0: equal pay for equal work at the Paris Conservatory in the mid-1800s. 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I'm Valerie Kaler. 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
0: Someone once observed an odd-even phenomenon in Beethoven's symphonies. The odd-numbered symphonies are epic, fateful, monumental in spirit. The third, the fifth, the ninth. And the evens feel somewhat lighter and sunnier. I'm thinking about the sixth, the Pastoral Symphony. And of this one, the eighth. From APM American Public Media, this is Performance Today. I'm Valerie Kaler. It is full of charm, and it hints at Beethoven's sense of humor in multiple ways. The evens are in our favor this hour as we visit Belgium for this Beethoven Symphony No. 8.
4: Live from NPR News in Washington, I'm Janine Herbst. The Iranian parliament is reviewing an agreement with Oman to reopen the Strait of Hormuz, but it wouldn't directly involve the U.S. Oman sits on the southern side of the critical waterway that's been blockaded by Iran since the U.S. and Israel started the war in February, causing major disruptions in the world's oil supply. NPR's Adil El-Shalchi has more from Istanbul.
5: We know what the Iranian state media has shared so far. According to it, the agreement bans any U.S. or Israeli ships from moving through the strait. Iran will charge a fee of up to 7% of the value of a ship's cargo and impose a fine of up to 20% of that value if these conditions are broken. Iran said it will have control over guiding navigation, monitoring vessel traffic, and the security of the Persian Gulf.
4: NPR's Adil El-Shalchi. President Trump is strongly opposed to Iran charging fees on ships transiting the strait. A Republican-led Senate committee has voted to hold Dr. Anthony Fauci in contempt of Congress. NPR's Claudia Grisales reports Fauci now faces the threat of federal prosecution days after he invoked his Fifth Amendment right during a hearing on the government's response to the coronavirus pandemic.
6: The Senate Homeland Security and Governmental Affairs Committee voted along party lines to hold Fauci in contempt.
7: On this vote, the yeas are 8, the nays are 5, and the motion is agreed to.
6: Under Senate rules, the contempt resolution is sent to the Senate floor for approval before it can reach the Justice Department. However, getting the required 60-vote majority in the full Senate could be hard during an election year. Chairman Rand Paul says while he's not opposed to the full Senate vote, he wants to bypass the floor and send the resolution straight to federal prosecutors. Contempt resolutions are already a rarity in the Senate, and it's unclear whether Paul's strategy could have legal backing.

0: Nothing ambiguous about that. The ending of Beethoven's Symphony No. 8. When Beethoven wrote that music in 1812, he was coming back to symphonies after taking a couple years off to focus on chamber music and piano stuff. He actually wrote his 8th symphony directly on the heels of his 7th and premiered them both at the same epic concert. We heard just the one there, with Otto Tausk conducting the Belgian National Orchestra, Beethoven's Symphony No. 8. That concert was part of the Clara Festival in Brussels, Belgium. In a moment, there will be Danes. 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
0: We're about to hear chamber music written by a man whose life used to be full of this. And then about 10 years later, he got famous for doing this.
4: But I'm a creep.
0: I'm talking about Johnny Greenwood, famous as the lead guitarist for the band Radiohead, but a musician with wide-ranging experience and interest. Johnny Greenwood grew up in the late 70s and early 80s in Oxford, England. Instead of the normal hijinks the kids got up to, he and his friends loved playing period music on recorders. He started to pursue a degree in music, but he quit school when he was 20 years old, when the band that he and a few friends put together had that hit single. That was 31 years ago, and Radiohead has gone on to be one of the most popular, most influential bands of their generation. Johnny Greenwood, literally a rock star. And he loves to write a huge range of music, including film music. Let's hear something he wrote for the 2007 film There Will Be Blood. This suite arranged for string quartet by Johnny Greenwood.

0: Oil, wealth, greed, betrayal, and of course, blood. That's at the heart of one of the most highly lauded films of the 21st century. And we just heard a taste of the film score by Johnny Greenwood. He said it was all about the underlying menace, the greed, and that against the oppressive religious mood, and this kid in the middle of it all. A suite from There Will Be Blood by Johnny Greenwood. The Danish String Quartet played that arrangement in concert at Spivey Hall on the campus of Clayton State University in Morrow, Georgia. Broadcast of that performance supported by the Walter and Emily Spivey Foundation. In a moment, an ivory tower. Well, ivory and ebony. This is Performance Today from APM.
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0: Being married to an artist for a couple decades now, I've learned to see color in a whole new way. I notice the nuances in shade and tone way more than I used to. Why, yes, the shadow of that building on the snow is purple, for example. But some things are just black and white. Oreos and zebras. Roly-poly pandas. And, of course, the keys of the piano. Composer Joan Tower is also a pianist. She says, separately, the black keys create one collection of colors, and so do the white keys. When they're combined, the dissonance often increases. But that obviously does not mean the black and white keys shouldn't go together. Just like Oreos and zebras and pandas, the contrast of black and white is what makes it what it is. In 2009, Joan Tower wrote a piece for solo piano that intentionally examines the color collections of the white and black keys, and the additional color worlds that emerge when all the keys are combined. It's called Ivory and Ebony. Pianist Kara Huber on stage in Interlochen, Michigan.

Ivory and Ebony by American composer Joan Tower. Music about the white and black keys on the piano. We heard it played by Kara Huber in concert at Dendrinos Chapel and Recital Hall in Interlochen, Michigan. Thanks to our friends at Interlochen Presents for sharing that recording. Just a note about that title, Ivory and Ebony. The white keys of the piano were, for a time, made from the ivory from elephant tusks. For about a century, from 1840 to 1940, the largest importer of ivory was the United States. Most of that went to Deep River, Connecticut. In 1799, Phineas Pratt made a machine that could cut ivory tusks to make piano keys en masse. Pratt's company then marketed their pianos to middle-class families as status symbols, and everyone had to have a piano in their living room. The whole area became dominated by the piano business, with another nearby town popping up called Ivoryton. Piano sales boomed in the U.S. at the turn of the 20th century, but the ivory trade took a horrific toll on the elephant population and exploited African peoples. And while some piano makers had started to shift toward plastic keys in the 1950s for practical purposes, it wasn't until 1970 that using or selling ivory was banned for ethical reasons. Now piano keys are made with plastic or a synthetic ivory called ivorite. So instead of tickling the ivories, you might say someone is tickling the ivorites. Did you know you can listen to PT on your smart speaker? Whether you've got Siri or Alexa or Google Home, the magic phrase is play the station performance today. Your device will launch into a stream of our recent shows. Tell your smart assistant to play the station performance today. 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
2: The Ardmore Little Theater's new performance season starts in September with The Play That Goes Wrong, followed by Murder on the Orient Express in November. The season concludes early next year with The Producers and then Pride and Prejudice. 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
3: You always want to pass things down. Knowledge, physical items. It's those things that get passed down from parents to children, teachers to students, or one generation of musicians to the next. Composer Coleridge Taylor Perkinson understood that idea really well, and he loved drawing from many different musical traditions to make them part of his own voice. His Sinfonietta No. 2, also known as Generations, is a reminder that music is always building on what came before while creating something new, all while he dedicates this piece to all the generations of his family. We'll hear it in full in about 21 minutes.

0: From Carlos Simon, a piece called Four Black American Dances, written to showcase the immense cultural and social diversity within the Black American community, performed by the Pittsburgh Symphony Orchestra.
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2: Have you ever looked back on your life and wondered, what if? Edvard Elgar's Dream Children grows out of that feeling. Inspired by a story from English writer Charles Lamb, the music imagines memories that never happened, happy moments that exist only in a dream. So the music has this gentle, nostalgic feeling, almost as if you're flipping through an old photo album filled with pictures from a life you imagined instead of the one you lived. Dream Children, with all its memories, coming to you in about 5 minutes. The greatest trick Tillman Hopstock ever pulled was convincing the classical guitar world that a long-lost early 20th century British impressionist master named Alan Wilcox existed, when really, it was him that were writing pieces like this.

0: The Danish Radio Symphony Orchestra with Bohemian Danish Folk Tune, written by composer Carl Nielsen. I'm Liz Lyon. Thanks for spending the hour with me.
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0: Franz Schubert with a piece that he wrote called Wanderer Fantasy. He takes the idea of a traveler, always searching, always moving, and transforms it into the piece you just heard. It started off as a single melody, but he loved it so much, he came back and expanded it into the piece you just heard, Long, Long Performing.
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3: Renata, so glad to have you here for some music through the night. You know, it happens pretty often. Someone can have all the talent in the world, but they just can't catch their break unless they're in the right place at the right time. That's how it happened for Dvorak. In his mid-30s, he still couldn't quite get his compositional footing until a Viennese competition for young composers changed everything. Johannes Brahms was one of the judges, and he was blown away. And suddenly, it's all Dvorak needed for the door of opportunities to swing wide open. That turning point in his career led to this string sextet, and it's on the way.

0: Phew, a powerful string sextet from Antonín Dvořák, performed for you there by cellists Georg Faust and Olaf Manninger, violists Tanya and Wolfram Christ, and violinists Sarah Chang and Bernard Hartog.
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0: If you know the films Titanic, Avatar, Field of Dreams, well, then you know composer James Horner. He's best known for his film scores, and you can hear exactly why. But actually, even with this dramatic tone and lyrical quality, this work from Horner is not a film score. It's a work he wrote for a violin and cellist, sister and brother duo. And their performance of this piece is on the way. I'm Melanie Renata. This is Music Through the Night.

0: jubilance just oozing from that work. The Butterfly's Ball by Frederick Cohen, the Slovak State Philharmonic Kosice performing, Adrian Leeper at the podium.
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0: In the 19th century, a violinist named Niccolo Paganini rose to fame so quickly, so astoundingly, that people began to whisper. Rumor had it he was either in cahoots with the devil or was in fact the devil himself. With an unrivaled command of the instrument, Paganini's performances left audiences completely dumbfounded. How could a mortal play with such supernatural precision? He and his music pushed the limits, and this, the first violin concerto he crafted, well, it is on the way. I'm Melanie Renata. I'm so glad you're here. This is Music Through the Night.

0: a devilishly delightful violin concerto from a former rock star of the classical world, one who some people thought might be the devil for a minute because he was just so good. Paganini's first violin concerto in D major, performed for you there by violinist Hilary Hahn and the Swedish Radio Symphony, AGOA at the podium.
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0: In this work, the guitar acts like some fancy morning coffee. There's some deep classical notes, bit of spice, with earthy hints of Spanish folk and jazz. And my goodness, it's expressive. There's some operatic elements in it too. A perfect pairing, truly, for your morning. So I guess I'm your musical barista, Melanie Renata. Come sample Federico Torroba's Sonatina later this hour.

0: Mexico and distributed by Taylor Farms, was shipped to 27 states before it was recalled.
1: That's Kate Wells from KFF Health News reporting. Authorities in Puerto Rico will begin rationing water today as an intense drought grips the island. The governor says it's unclear how long the restrictions will remain in place. I'm Windsor Johnston, NPR News in Washington.
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11: It's Morning Edition from NPR News. I'm Leila Fadel in Washington, D.C.
12: And Amy Martinez in Culver City, California. President Trump is once again trying to put restrictions on who is automatically guaranteed citizenship after being born in the U.S.
11: Less than 2 months ago, the Supreme Court rejected Trump's previous attempt. It ruled the Constitution guarantees, it reaffirmed this actually, the Constitution guarantees automatic birthright citizenship to virtually all children born in the U.S. Trump's focus now is more narrow than last time.
12: NPR's Juliana Kim is covering the two executive orders President Trump signed on Thursday. Juliana, what did they say?
13: The first order looks to restrict who's eligible for birthright citizenship. That includes babies born to members of foreign terrorist groups or employees of foreign governments, such as embassy or consulate staff who are foreign nationals. The second order says the administration will work to deny visas to people who it thinks are coming to the U.S. to engage in birth tourism. This is an issue that Trump has raised for years. The term refers to when pregnant foreigners visit the U.S. in order to give birth so that their newborn can obtain American citizenship. Senior White House advisor Stephen Miller was at the Oval Office when the executive orders were announced, and he called the crackdown on birth tourism one of the most important actions that Trump has taken when it comes to immigration.
14: Because it ends what has been one of the gravest and most egregious abuses of the American system, and it keeps American citizenship sacred.
12: Juliana, you've reported on birth tourism. Tell us how big of an issue is this?
13: You know, over the years, there have been some crackdowns on covert lucrative businesses, kind of coaching travelers on how to conceal their pregnancies from immigration authorities. But, you know, set these scandals aside, the actual scale of birth tourism is unclear. The Centers for Disease Control and Prevention estimates that in 2024, fewer than 10,000 babies were born in the U.S. to foreign residents. Meanwhile, the Center for Immigration Studies is a group that supports restricting immigration. And by their estimate, temporary visitors gave birth to about 70,000 babies in 2023. Both estimates suggest that tourist births make up a small fraction of the 3.6 million babies born in the U.S. every year. And it's why immigration advocates argue that the issue of birth tourism is being blown out of proportion.
12: How likely is it the executive order restricting birthright citizenship takes effect?
13: Trump tried to restrict birthright citizenship last year through an executive order. That one targeted babies born to parents in the U.S. illegally or on temporary visas.

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6: It's Morning Edition from NPR News. I'm Leila Faldin in Washington, D.C.
7: And I'm Amy Martinez in Culver City, California. Now, we know more today about an agreement between Iran and Oman to reopen the Strait of Hormuz.
6: In a few minutes, we'll get analysis of the current agreement from a former U.S. diplomat to Oman. But first, some more context on the evolving conversations about the critical shipping route, which goes through the territorial waters of Iran and Oman. Ships have not been able to pass freely since the war began in February, blockaded by Iran and then the U.S.
7: To discuss what this agreement might entail, we're joined now by reporter Samir Hashmi in Dubai. So what new details do we have based on discussions in Iran's parliament?
8: Well, the Iran state media shared details of the agreement with Oman on Thursday. According to Iran, the deal bans any American or Israeli vessels passing through the Strait of Hormuz. It will also fine violators with up to 20% of cargo value. And countries and individuals deemed to have caused damage to Iran would be denied passage through the strait and the Persian Gulf until Iran is compensated for war damages. Iran says it will also be responsible for navigation guidance, monitoring vessel traffic, maritime security, and environmental protection. Iran has also denied reports of a disagreement with Oman on toll charges. The fee, according to the draft shared by Iranian media, would be a combination of many variables. And as Iran said earlier this week, this all remains conditional on Washington ending its blockade of Iranian ports. As of now, Oman has still not commented on any of this.
7: Okay, what about the reaction of other Gulf countries?
8: There hasn't been any official response on the draft from other Gulf countries yet, but all of them have been pushing for a de-escalation. Even during the course of the war, the UAE, Bahrain, Kuwait, Saudi Arabia, and Qatar were attacked by Iran, and none of the oil producers, the Gulf oil producers, have been able to export oil through the Strait of Hormuz, which is also having a severe impact on their economies. So they are keen to have an agreement in place at the earliest that would allow the Strait of Hormuz to be unblocked. And in the past, the Gulf countries have officially rejected Iran's proposal to manage and control the Strait of Hormuz. They've called it a gross violation of international law and undermining the International Maritime Organization.
7: Now, in the meantime, though, the Houthi rebels carried out attacks against Saudi Arabia yesterday. Can you share any details on that?
8: Yes, the attack was carried out inside Saudi Arabia's territory in the southern Najran province on Thursday. It injured 11 civilians, according to the Saudi military. There was no immediate comments from the Houthis, but the Iranian-backed militia has increased attacks against Saudi Arabia in recent weeks, including attacks on Saudi oil vessels in the Red Sea that has disrupted oil supplies from the country. Now, the Houthis and Saudi Arabia, the two were locked in a war for many years that ended in a truce in 2022, but the latest escalation risks unraveling that ceasefire. The Houthis also said that they attacked military camps in central Yemen yesterday.

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5: Do you recognize that opening glissando in the clarinet? 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
6: Good morning, I'm Layla Faldin. 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A photo of Gelato and his ride went viral. 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It's Morning Edition.
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8: Broadcasting from the studios of KCCU on the campus of Cameron University, this is the State Impact Oklahoma feature for this week. I'm Mike Lill, and here's the news.
9: In southwest Oklahoma, a team of people from across the country are coming together to keep the memory of World War II veterans alive. Oklahoma Public Media Exchange Natalie Armour visited the former Frederick Army Airfield and see how they're keeping the World War II veterans' memories alive.
10: 6 minutes! As the sun rises over miles of farmland in Frederick, members of the World War II Airborne Demonstration Team prepare to load a 1942 veteran aircraft, fly to 1,500 feet, and jump. Go! Jumpers launch out of the aircraft one by one, caught only by a round parachute identical to the ones used by paratroopers in World War II. Every detail of the operation is an exact reenactment, even using the same planes that flew across oceans to support Allied troops. Members wear exacting World War II military uniforms and carry nearly 50 pounds of authentic parachuting gear. Kenneth Larson joined the air demonstration team in 2015 and is now the parachute shop supervisor.
11: We work to remember and honor the legacy of not only the World War II troopers, but all of the airborne troopers that have gone through. Now that most of those men are gone, part of our job is to keep their stories, keep their histories alive.
10: The entire operation takes hours of preparation, training, and safety precautions. Manifest call begins at 6 a.m., followed by multiple gear and safety checks. The team maintains and operates two veteran World War II aircraft and routinely conducts airborne demonstrations and operations. On this day, the team used 1942 C-47A Boogie Baby. While jumpers start to load the aircraft, ground crews assess wind speeds and weather conditions to ensure jumpers can land safely, a job that requires consistency and precision. Standing in the open field drop zone, ground crews watch as the veteran plane approaches and jumpers launch out of the plane one by one. As one member described, gliding through the air towards the drop zone is 15 seconds of absolute silence, with a view stretching miles. Larson says each member of the airborne demonstration team goes through extensive training, including a 9-day parachute school held twice a year.
11: It's an open course for people that are interested in learning the mechanics of military static line parachuting, the history of the airborne.
10: During the week, students learn the mechanics of parachuting, federal regulations, basic operation of parachutes, and, most importantly, how to land safely. Larson said at the end of the course, students earn their wings, a symbol of experience and dedication.
11: It takes 5 successful jumps out of the aircraft to earn your wings.
10: The team regularly conducts airborne operations and demonstrations at air shows, veterans reunions, and anniversary demonstrations, not only in the United States, but around the world in places like Normandy, Belgium, and Holland. Nearly 3 decades after his last jump as a paratrooper, Douglas Jessup graduated from the parachute school and traveled to Normandy for the 80th anniversary air demonstration.
12: 27 years later, after my last Army parachute jump, I came here, went to the jump school, and got my wings here, and then actually got to jump in Normandy for the 80th anniversary, which was a great honor.
10: During jump operations, some members of the group carry photos of paratroopers who served in the Second World War as a way to honor their memory and legacy. Many students have family ties to paratroopers or World War II veterans. Others are active military or veterans themselves, like 64-year-old Glory Marshall, who served in the Texas Army National Guard for a decade.
13: It's a rush. It really is. And to be included, being a female, a senior citizen, and someone with small stature, that's never been anything that's gotten in the way. So to be able to jump out with some of these young dudes and gals is really added a lot to my life.
10: Marshall graduated from the parachute school in October and says being part of the team scratches an itch she's had since leaving the military. In Frederick, I'm Natalie Armour.
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16: From Marketplace in New York, I'm Kimberly Adams. The latest jobs report for the month of July comes out shortly, and while the labor market appears to be holding up, there are signs of strain beneath the surface. Healthcare has remained one of the strongest sectors for hiring, along with professional services such as legal and accounting. But the tech industry has struggled. Elizabeth Renter is a senior economist at NerdWallet. She gives today's labor market a solid B on the report card. Unemployment has remained relatively stable, and hiring continues to outpace layoffs. Renter says one thing she'll be watching closely in today's report is wage growth.
18: Wage growth has been muted recently, and that's largely because employers know that workers don't have a lot of options. They don't have to consistently give their employees raises because their employees don't really have anywhere else to go.
16: With hiring low, finding a new job has become more difficult. Nearly 2 million unemployed Americans have been out of work for at least 27 weeks, more than 6 months. But Renter says workers who are able to make a switch tend to see stronger wage growth.
18: So a lot of people are finding their wages aren't increasing. They're stuck in the same job. I think that's contributing a lot to the overall negative economic sentiment, is this feeling of being trapped.
16: With inflation at 3.5%, slower wage growth could leave many workers feeling squeezed. We'll have an update on the jobs report later this morning. Catch that coverage live on air or later on our website, marketplace.org. And stock market indices notched record highs again this week, in part due to strong quarterly corporate earnings reports that continue to come out. For more on what we saw this week, we're joined now by Russ Mould. He's investment director at the UK-based investment platform AJ Bell. Russ, welcome back to the program.
19: Thank you so much, Kimberly. Hope you're keeping well.
16: I am. Thank you. We got dozens of financial results again this week from U.S. businesses. Some of the big names were Uber, Palantir, McDonald's, Disney, CVS. What stood out to you?
19: I think that it's the general trend that earnings are generally surprising on the upside rather than the downside, and that the corporations who are reporting are then providing positive guidance, more upside surprises and downward surprises for the third quarter and for the rest of the year. So it's been very much a continuation of a trend that's persisted throughout 2026.
16: Why do you think that is?
19: It's been a pleasant surprise, because you would still worry about the possible impact of tariffs, where we've seen some fresh changes there and there may be more to come. You would certainly be worrying about oil and input costs and inflation, geopolitics. But overall, it seems that the US economy is hanging tough. The consumer is hanging in there, even if it may be giving their, Americans giving their credit card a bit more of a squeeze rather than necessarily drawing down savings. And also, you do have an underlying tailwind, it seems, for the economy from, dare one say it, AI and artificial intelligence spending from the hyperscalers on everything from data centers through to silicon chips. And that does seem to be bringing a bit of a positive impact America-wide, and even you've seen it worldwide with the Asian airline Cathay Pacific talking about strong cargo shipments from Asia to the US and beyond because of artificial intelligence and components for that.
16: Can we just take a moment to remind folks why these earnings reports matter for the broader economy, even if you don't necessarily own stock in the particular companies that are reporting?
19: In many ways, they're acting as a barometer of U.S. economic health. I think the S&P 500 gets around 60% of its profits from America. So it's a pretty good read into what's going on at home for Americans. And at the moment, the feedback is that the economy is doing fine. Thank you very much. Now, some of that is based on borrowing. Some of it is based on very heavy borrowing by the government. Some of it by consumers on their credit cards, and some of it by corporations. But some companies are generating very strong cash flow as well. And it's intriguing to see the banks performing particularly strongly. Not everybody will be thrilled to see their bank making billions of dollars in profit, but it does overall mean that if you look at the Main Street Big Four, Wells Fargo, Bank of America, Citi, and JP Morgan Chase, they had bumper earnings, and that does, and loan growth is strong, deposit growth is strong, which is, you would like to think, a reasonable sign for the health of the U.S. economy.
16: Russ Mould is investment director at AJ Bell. Thank you so much.
19: Thank you.
16: Let's do the numbers. The FTSE in London is up 0.8%. Dow, S&P, and NASDAQ futures are up in the 0.2% to 0.6% range, with the Dow future up 79 points. The 10-year Treasury yield is down at 4.66%. And after another up-and-down week in oil, Brent crude is trading down almost 1% at $81.75 a barrel. West Texas Intermediate crude is at $76.69.

0: ma.msutexas.edu.
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5: It's Morning Edition from NPR News. I'm Leila Fadel in Washington, D.C.
6: And Mae Martinez in Culver City, California. President Trump is once again trying to put restrictions on who is automatically guaranteed citizenship after being born in the U.S.
5: Less than 2 months ago, the Supreme Court rejected Trump's previous attempt. It ruled the Constitution guarantees, it reaffirmed this actually, the Constitution guarantees automatic birthright citizenship to virtually all children born in the U.S. Trump's focus now is more narrow than last time.
6: NPR's Juliana Kim is covering the two executive orders President Trump signed on Thursday. Juliana, what did they say?
7: The first order looks to restrict who's eligible for birthright citizenship. That includes babies born to members of foreign terrorist groups or employees of foreign governments, such as embassy or consulate staff who are foreign nationals. The second order says the administration will work to deny visas to people who it thinks are coming to the U.S. to engage in birth tourism. This is an issue that Trump has raised for years. The term refers to when pregnant foreigners visit the U.S. in order to give birth so that their newborn can obtain American citizenship. Senior White House advisor Stephen Miller was at the Oval Office when the executive orders were announced, and he called the crackdown on birth tourism one of the most important actions that Trump has taken when it comes to immigration.
8: Because it ends what has been one of the gravest and most egregious abuses of the American system, and it keeps American citizenship sacred.
6: Juliana, you've reported on birth tourism. Tell us how big of an issue is this?
7: You know, over the years, there have been some crackdowns on covert lucrative businesses, kind of coaching travelers on how to conceal their pregnancies from immigration authorities. But, you know, set these scandals aside, the actual scale of birth tourism is unclear. The Centers for Disease Control and Prevention estimates that in 2024, fewer than 10,000 babies were born in the U.S. to foreign residents. Meanwhile, the Center for Immigration Studies is a group that supports restricting immigration. And by their estimate, temporary visitors gave birth to about 70,000 babies in 2023. Both estimates suggest that tourist births make up a small fraction of the 3.6 million babies born in the U.S. every year. And it's why immigration advocates argue that the issue of birth tourism is being blown out of proportion.
6: How likely is it the executive order restricting birthright citizenship takes effect?
7: Trump tried to restrict birthright citizenship last year through an executive order. That one targeted babies born to parents in the U.S. illegally or on temporary visas. The order was quickly challenged in the courts, and this June, the nation's highest court struck it down, reaffirming that birthright citizenship is guaranteed by the 14th Amendment. And it's why some legal experts expect Thursday's executive order to also face legal challenges. I asked David Beard about this. He's an immigration policy analyst with the Cato Institute, a libertarian think tank.
9: This is a situation where you would hope that the Supreme Court would step in very quickly to enforce its prior decision.
7: I'll add the White House did not immediately respond to a request for comment about this.
6: All right, that's NPR's Juliana Kim. Thank you very much.
7: Thank you.
5: For more about the legal protections for birthright citizenship and what these executive orders actually do, we've called up Kim Whaley. She's a constitutional scholar and professor of law at the University of Baltimore. Kim, welcome back to the program.
10: Great to be with you.
5: I want to start by playing you something White House Deputy Chief of Staff Stephen Miller said in the Oval Office yesterday after President Trump signed the orders.
8: The 14th Amendment was passed exclusively in the aftermath of the Civil War so to ensure that the children of slaves would be citizens. It had no other meaning and purpose outside of that. And that's been clear, obviously, since the day that it was passed.
5: Kim is

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8: This is music by the great Italian violin virtuoso Niccolo Paganini. 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
10: Good morning, Amy Martinez. 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It's Morning Edition.
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7: Broadcasting from the studios of KCCU on the campus of Cameron University, this is the State Impact Oklahoma feature for this week. I'm Mike Lill, and here's the news. In southwest Oklahoma, a team of people from across the country are coming together to keep the memory of World War II veterans alive. Oklahoma Public Media Exchange Natalie Armour visited the former Frederick Army Airfield and see how they're keeping the World War II veterans' memories alive.
12: As the sun rises over miles of farmland in Frederick, members of the World War II Airborne Demonstration Team prepare to load a 1942 veteran aircraft, fly to 1,500 feet, and jump. Jumpers launch out of the aircraft one by one, caught only by a round parachute identical to the ones used by paratroopers in World War II. Every detail of the operation is an exact reenactment, even using the same planes that flew across oceans to support Allied troops. Members wear exacting World War II military uniforms and carry nearly 50 pounds of authentic parachuting gear. Kenneth Larson joined the air demonstration team in 2015 and is now the parachute shop supervisor.
13: We work to remember and honor the legacy of not only the World War II troopers, but all of the airborne troopers that have gone through. Now that most of those men are gone, part of our job is to keep their stories, keep their histories alive.
12: The entire operation takes hours of preparation, training, and safety precautions. Manifest call begins at 6 a.m., followed by multiple gear and safety checks. The team maintains and operates two veteran World War II aircraft and routinely conducts airborne demonstrations and operations. On this day, the team used 1942 C-47A Boogie Baby. While jumpers start to load the aircraft, ground crews assess wind speeds and weather conditions to ensure jumpers can land safely, a job that requires consistency and precision. Standing in the open field drop zone, ground crews watch as the veteran plane approaches and jumpers launch out of the plane one by one. As one member described, gliding through the air towards the drop zone is 15 seconds of absolute silence, with a view stretching miles. Larson says each member of the airborne demonstration team goes through extensive training, including a 9-day parachute school held twice a year.
13: It's an open course for people that are interested in learning the mechanics of military static line parachuting, the history of the airborne.
12: During the week, students learn the mechanics of parachuting, federal regulations, basic operation of parachutes, and, most importantly, how to land safely. Larson said at the end of the course, students earn their wings, a symbol of experience and dedication.
13: It takes 5 successful jumps out of the aircraft to earn your wings.
12: The team regularly conducts airborne operations and demonstrations at air shows, veterans reunions, and anniversary demonstrations, not only in the United States, but around the world in places like Normandy, Belgium, and Holland. Nearly 3 decades after his last jump as a paratrooper, Douglas Jessup graduated from the parachute school and traveled to Normandy for the 80th anniversary air demonstration.
0: 27 years later, after my last Army parachute jump, I came here, went to the jump school, and got my wings here, and then actually got to jump in Normandy for the 80th anniversary, which was a great honor.
12: During jump operations, some members of the group carry photos of paratroopers who served in the Second World War as a way to honor their memory and legacy. Many students have family ties to paratroopers or World War II veterans. Others are active military or veterans themselves, like 64-year-old Glory Marshall, who served in the Texas Army National Guard for a decade.
14: It's a rush. It really is. And to be included, being a female, a senior citizen, and someone with small stature, that's never been anything that's gotten in the way. So to be able to jump out with some of these young dudes and gals is really added a lot to my life.
12: Marshall graduated from the parachute school in October and says being part of the team scratches an itch she's had since leaving the military. In Frederick, I'm Natalie Armour.
15: 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I'm David Brent Johnson, inviting you to tune into that soundtrack with me on Nightlights, Saturday evenings at 9 on KCCU.
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11: From Marketplace in New York, I'm Kimberly Adams. The jobs report for July is out from the Bureau of Labor Statistics. We lost 23,000 jobs compared to June. The unemployment rate is now 4.1%. Joining us now live to add context to the report is Julia Coronado, founder and president of Macro Policy Perspectives. Good morning, Julia.
17: Good morning. Analysts were expecting something like 80,000 plus jobs to be created last month, but instead we got losses. Why is that?
18: Well, we had one sector in particular that was the culprit here. Local governments shed 57,000 workers, but this is a time of year when we see a lot of contract rollover associated with the school year. So that might bounce back in August, and we should sort of take that with a grain of salt.
17: The unemployment rate was down just a touch to 4.1%. But how did the rate fall at the same time we were losing jobs?
18: Yes, that's an excellent question. And the answer is that people continue to leave the labor force. We have an accelerated retirement trend amongst baby boomers, and that means there's no labor supply. Nobody's looking for a job. We're actually net shrinking the labor force. So you can see both job losses and a lower unemployment rate.
17: Julia Coronado, founder and president of Macro Policy Perspectives. Thank you so much, Julia.
18: My pleasure.
17: Let's look at the numbers. Markets are up, reacting to those jobs numbers. Dow, S&P, and NASDAQ futures are up in the 0.3% to 1.1% range, with the Dow future up 181 points. The 10-year Treasury yield is down at 4.61%.

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7: 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It's Morning Edition.
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2: Broadcasting from the studios of KCCU on the campus of Cameron University, this is the State Impact Oklahoma feature for this week. I'm Mike Lill, and here's the news. In Southwest Oklahoma, a team of people from across the country are coming together to keep the memory of World War II veterans alive. Oklahoma Public Media Exchange Natalie Armour visited the former Frederick Army Airfield and see how they're keeping the World War II veterans' memories alive.
9: As the sun rises over miles of farmland in Frederick, members of the World War II Airborne Demonstration Team prepare to load a 1942 veteran aircraft, fly to 1,500 feet, and jump. Jumpers launch out of the aircraft one by one, caught only by a round parachute identical to the ones used by paratroopers in World War II. Every detail of the operation is an exact reenactment, even using the same planes that flew across oceans to support Allied troops. Members wear exacting World War II military uniforms and carry nearly 50 pounds of authentic parachuting gear. Kenneth Larson joined the air demonstration team in 2015 and is now the parachute shop supervisor.
10: We work to remember and honor the legacy of not only the World War II troopers, but all of the airborne troopers that have gone through. Now that most of those men are gone, part of our job is to keep their stories, keep their histories alive.
9: The entire operation takes hours of preparation, training, and safety precautions. Manifest call begins at 6 a.m., followed by multiple gear and safety checks. The team maintains and operates two veteran World War II aircraft and routinely conducts airborne demonstrations and operations. On this day, the team used 1942 C-47A Boogie Baby. While jumpers start to load the aircraft, ground crews assess wind speeds and weather conditions to ensure jumpers can land safely, a job that requires consistency and precision. Standing in the open field drop zone, ground crews watch as the veteran plane approaches and jumpers launch out of the plane one by one. As one member described, gliding through the air towards the drop zone is 15 seconds of absolute silence, with a view stretching miles. Larson says each member of the airborne demonstration team goes through extensive training, including a 9-day parachute school held twice a year.
10: It's an open course for people that are interested in learning the mechanics of military static line parachuting, the history of the airborne.
9: During the week, students learn the mechanics of parachuting, federal regulations, basic operation of parachutes, and, most importantly, how to land safely. Larson said at the end of the course, students earn their wings, a symbol of experience and dedication.
10: It takes 5 successful jumps out of the aircraft to earn your wings.
9: The team regularly conducts airborne operations and demonstrations at air shows, veterans reunions, and anniversary demonstrations, not only in the United States, but around the world in places like Normandy, Belgium, and Holland. Nearly 3 decades after his last jump as a paratrooper, Douglas Jessup graduated from the parachute school and traveled to Normandy for the 80th anniversary air demonstration.
11: 27 years later, after my last Army parachute jump, I came here, went to the jump school, and got my wings here, and then actually got to jump in Normandy for the 80th anniversary, which was a great honor.
9: During jump operations, some members of the group carry photos of paratroopers who served in the Second World War as a way to honor their memory and legacy. Many students have family ties to paratroopers or World War II veterans. Others are active military or veterans themselves, like 64-year-old Glory Marshall, who served in the Texas Army National Guard for a decade.
12: It's a rush. It really is. And to be included, being a female, a senior citizen, and someone with small stature, that's never been anything that's gotten in the way. So to be able to jump out with some of these young dudes and gals is really added a lot to my life.
9: Marshall graduated from the parachute school in October and says being part of the team scratches an itch she's had since leaving the military. In Frederick, I'm Natalie Armour.
13: Welcome to this week's Community Focus. I'm your host, Amanda Purser. Today in the studio, I have Mr. J.R. Warren. He is the president of the Comanche County Coin Club.
14: Good morning. Thank you for having me here today.
13: Of course. Thank you for being here. So we are here to talk about a great event coming to town, their annual coin show. The Comanche County Coin Club does their show annually this year. It is the 7th and 8th of August from 10 a.m. to 5 p.m., right?
14: Correct.
13: All right. The event location is going to be 3501 Southwest Elsieham Road, and that is the Center for Creative Living. And how long have you been involved with the Comanche County Coin Club?
14: I've been involved for about 15 years. I've been in leadership for about 10.
13: Okay.
14: The important thing about the coin show is we're going to have dealers coming in, and they're honest dealers. Mm. I screen my dealers harshly. They'll have coins and currency from everything from junk silver all the way up to high-end key date coins and key date currency.
13: Okay. Interesting.
14: So if you have currency or coin that you want to buy or sell, come in. We give free appraisals right there on the spot.
13: Okay.
14: Our dealers are more than happy to buy anything you have, mm-hmm. if it's worth anything.
13: And how long have you been a coin collector, and what got you started with this?
14: My grandfather got me started in coins when I was 5 years old.
13: Nice.
14: So I'm 61, so I've got 56 years of collecting under my belt.
13: So this is an annual show that you all do, and it's free to the public. How long has the Comanche County Coin Club been in existence, and how long have y'all been doing the annual coin show?
14: The Comanche County Coin Club was started in 1958.
13: Okay.
14: The pinnacle was in 1970 to 74, where we had about 200 members. Okay. When I took over as president 4 years ago, we only had seven members.
13: So you've grown the ranks quite a bit.
14: I've grown it. We started a recruiting drive.
13: And I know a lot of people think that, you know, now that the penny is out of circulation, does that change the value of existing coins when things like that go out of circulation?
14: Absolutely.
13: Yeah.
14: It changes it. We have what we call a pendulum.
13: Okay.
14: On the prices. When they stop making the penny, the mad rush to find pennies that people wanted to collect went up, so the demand went up, so the prices went through the roof.
13: Gotcha.
14: They will come back down in the next 5 to 7 years.
13: Okay.
14: And it'll kind of level off. But without making the penny anymore, by the way, they still do make the penny.
13: Okay.
14: They make it in proof sets and the uncirculated coin set.
13: Mm-hmm.
14: Only way you can buy it is in a collector grade.
13: Okay. Interesting. And do you know off the top of your head if there's a particular year or type of penny that someone may look for in their change bags and their, you know, coin collections that they have at home that may be particularly valuable?
14: There's a lot of them out there.
13: Oh, wow. Okay.
14: Believe it or not, anything that's a proof.
13: Mm. And what does that mean exactly?
14: That means they took the extra time at the mint to stamp the penny three times longer than normal under about 1,000 pounds more pressure.
13: Wow, okay.
14: It comes out as cameo proof. Mm. You'll know when you see it because it's real shiny, but it's got frosting on it.
13: Interesting. Okay.
14: Yeah, those are important. One of the most key date coins is still a wheat penny, and that's the 1909 SVDB.
13: Okay. I think I've heard about that.
14: And you have the 14D, which is a secondary key date coin, and then the 31S, which is another key date coin.
13: Okay. And I read on your flyer that you guys have door prizes that include silver. What does that entail?
14: We'll have to vote on that on Monday at the coin meeting.
13: Gotcha.
14: But typically we give out a couple silver dollars and then some silver quarters. It's just a way of saying thank you to the people that come into the show.
13: Sure. Okay, awesome. On there, it also states that this is great for any coin enthusiast or collector. Can you explain a little bit about like the different levels of collectors?
14: Oh, absolutely.
13: Okay.
14: You have what you call the beginner, which they find stuff in common change and say, oh, yeah, I'm going to keep that. That's interesting to me.
13: Yeah.
14: And that starts to pique the interest.
13: Sure.
14: And you have the youth group, which that's usually grandfathers and fathers trying to get the children into it.
13: Sure.
14: And you got the mid-level collectors, which they're not low-end collectors, but they don't have a lot of money to spend, so they're very thrifty with their money.
13: Gotcha. Okay.
14: Very particular about what they buy. And you have the high-end collectors, which go after the MS60 to MS70 coins and currency.
13: Mm. And what does that mean, MS60 and 70?
14: Mint state.
13: Mint state. Okay.
14: MS stands for mint state.
13: Gotcha.
14: That means it's almost perfect.
13: And I've heard once that coins, because I looked into this a long time ago, my husband and I, we have a lot of coins around that we just kind of keep as like a rainy day fund, and we cash them in every so often. But I've heard that misprints are somewhat valuable in terms of like it missing the plate. Is that true?
14: They're called error coins.
13: Error coins, okay.
14: You have a lot of different types of error coins. Mm-hmm. The most common is die breaks, where the die, when they're stamping it, actually cracks. Just to give you an example on that, the Kansas City quarter, they had a severe die crack in it. Wisconsin had another die crack in it next to the corn leaves. You had a high leaf and a low leaf.
13: So it'll look a little off in terms of like the shape and stuff like that as well, or just like the coloration?
14: It'll show a rise where it shouldn't have one.
13: Gotcha.
14: Instead of being a flat surface, it'll be a rise.
13: And so what, when people are looking at their average, you know, coin collections and stuff, what are some things they should be looking for then? Certain dates, or should it be those misprints and those errors and things like that, do you think?
14: The best advice I have on that is if you're starting out, a beginner, buy the books.
13: Buy the books.
14: Buy the red book. Read the red book for whatever you're collecting.
13: Okay.
14: From that section, read it entirely.
13: Okay.
14: So you know what you're looking at.
13: Yeah.
14: Because one of the big things we have right now, problems, is counterfeits.
13: Gotcha. Okay.
14: We've had those for years.
13: And so if they read, if someone wanted to get into this and be more serious about it, they should get these books. You called it the Red Book. Is that the title or what is it? Yeah. Okay. And then that would give them like the specific information on what to look for exactly and how to tell a counterfeit from a real.
14: Unfortunately, they don't have a counterfeit section in the book.
13: Okay.
14: Not a good one anyway. Gotcha. They do highlight the high end folks to look at.
13: Right, right, right.
14: But typically, if you really want to know about counterfeits, you need to go to the school. It's held at the Denver Mint every year.
13: Denver Mint, okay. And what does that entail? Have you ever been?
14: Yes, I was certified counterfeit expert for about 15 years, 18 years.
13: Wow, okay. Is it something you pay to attend, or how does that work?
14: Oh, yeah.
13: Yeah? Lots of money?
14: It used to be $200

0: a year.
1: Okay.
0: And now it's about $1,400 a year.
1: That's quite a bit.
0: It's invaluable to you if you're a collector, especially if you're spending lots of money.
1: Yeah, that makes sense. So it's worth your while to go and get that education part of it.
0: Absolutely.
1: Read the books, get that information, and know what you're doing and what you're looking for.
0: A quick story, if you don't mind.
1: Yeah, go ahead.
0: I bought a collection off a gentleman out of Texas.
1: Okay.
0: A set of Buffalo nickels.
1: Mm-hmm.
0: Every one of the key dates in there was counterfeit. And he had some of these nickels in his collection for 30 years.
1: And so how do you prove that to someone?
0: I sent the coins back to him.
1: Mm-hmm.
0: And I told him to go to a certain place in Dallas.
1: Gotcha. To prove it.
0: Mm-hmm. Look at everything and they'll tell you exactly what I told you.
1: Gotcha. Okay.
0: And he did.
1: Yeah.
0: Okay. The other thing I tell all people that are just starting out on collecting is join a coin club.
1: Yeah.
0: The knowledge you get every month.
1: Sure.
0: Is invaluable.
1: Yeah. If someone here locally is interested in joining the Comanche County Coin Club, when do y'all hold your meetings and how do they get involved?
0: Yeah, our meetings are first Monday of every month at 6 p.m. at the IBC Bank over on Old Cash Road.
1: Old Cash Road, IBC Bank, the Comanche County Coin Club, the annual coin show for 2026 located at the Center for Creative Living on August 7th and 8th, 10 to 5. So I'll get you some great information. Bring your collections down. Anything else?
0: That's pretty much a wrap. Thank you.
1: Yes, sir. Thank you so much for being here.
0: My pleasure.
1: This has been Community Focus with Amanda Purser. 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
5: Music competitions. Not everybody's a fan. Bela Bartok said competitions are for horses, not artists. Marta Argerich won the Chopin competition, but often talks about how wrong it feels to rank musicians. And yet, for generations of young artists, competitions have been passports, opening concert halls, management offices, and international careers that might otherwise have remained out of reach. From APM, American Public Media, this is Performance Today. I'm Valerie Kaler. Pianist Aristo Sham has seen the good and the not-so-good sides of competitions. His experience at the Van Cliburn, definitely in column one. We'll hear some of his playing from the Cliburn ahead this hour.
6: Live from NPR News in Washington, I'm Windsor Johnston. President Trump's pick for attorney general is facing a new challenge after a key Republican senator said she'll oppose confirming him. NPR's Barbara Sprunt reports Alaska Senator Lisa Murkowski says she plans to vote no on the nomination of Todd Blanche.
7: Blanche has been serving as acting attorney general since April. His confirmation is a top priority for the president and the Republican-controlled Senate. In a statement, Senator Murkowski said the country needs an attorney general who will, quote, check the worst impulses of the administration. She said she does not have confidence Blanche can do that. All Democrats are expected to vote against the nomination, and Republicans have an even narrower path given Senator Mitch McConnell's absence. The confirmation now comes down to Senator Bill Cassidy of Louisiana, who's been increasingly critical of the administration since losing his reelection campaign to a challenger endorsed by President Trump. Barbara Sprunt, NPR News, Washington.
6: Stocks on Wall Street opened higher this morning after a disappointing jobs report. NPR's Scott Horsley reports the Dow rose just over 100 points in early trading.
8: A downbeat report from the Labor Department shows U.S. employers cut 23,000 jobs last month. Job gains for May and June were also revised down by a total of more than 100,000 jobs. Restaurants and retailers cut jobs in July, and so did public schools. Healthcare continues to add workers, but at a slower pace than earlier this year. The softening job market complicates the work of the Federal Reserve, which is also battling stubborn inflation. Investors had thought the Fed was likely to raise interest rates next month, but that's less certain if the job market appears to be on shaky ground. People who have jobs saw average wage gains of 3.2% over the last 12 months. That's probably not enough to keep pace with rising prices. Scott Horsley, NPR News, Washington.
6: Prosecutors have filed 5 counts of arson against the man suspected of starting wildfires in Spokane, Washington. Paige Browning from member station KUOW reports.
9: Aaron Farinacci is accused of starting this week's Old Trails fire in Spokane, which has destroyed hundreds of structures, including homes. The 4 additional arson charges stem from recorded interviews Farinacci had with detectives, in which he revealed he started more fires or explosions in both July and August of 2025 and this year. Prosecutors argue his actions were manifestly dangerous to human life, including to firefighters, and involves major economic loss. A Spokane County judge has now increased his bail to $2 million based on the suspect's significant risk to community safety and potential for violence. The judge also ordered Farinacci to undergo a competency evaluation, which delays the timeline for him to enter a plea. For NPR News, I'm Paige Browning in Spokane.
6: This is NPR News in Washington. Britain has approved Paramount's $81 billion takeover of Warner Brothers Discovery. Paramount agreed to protect editorial independence and maintain investment in British programming. The deal would bring CBS, CNN, HBO Max, and Paramount Plus under one corporate owner. The takeover is still facing an antitrust lawsuit from California and 11 other U.S. states. Today is the start of the Edinburgh Fringe, billed as the world's biggest comedy and theater festival in Scotland. Among thousands of shows over the next 3 weeks, one in particular is stirring some controversy. It's a comedy called Cartwheel by Amanda Knox, the American study abroad student who was convicted and later acquitted of her British roommate's murder 19 years ago in Italy. NPR's Lauren Frere reports from London.
10: The title Cartwheel refers to how Amanda Knox was said to have done cartwheels at an Italian police station after Meredith Kircher's murder. The victim's sister, Stephanie Kircher, told the BBC that any comedy about that is hurtful to the Kircher family.
11: It's very personal to us and affects her friends as well still. Obviously, you know, it's left a massive void.
10: Knox says the show is about what she calls her wrongful imprisonment, how she's now juggling motherhood, and says she made it with deep heart and sensitivity.
12: I'm not the first person to invent using comedy to talk about traumatic and difficult material.
10: Her sold-out show runs for 11 nights at the Edinburgh Fringe. Lauren Frere, NPR News, London.
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14: From APM, American Public Media, this is Performance Today, taking you to concerts around the world. I'm Valerie Kaler. Wynton Marsalis grew up in New Orleans in the 60s and 70s, immersed in all the vibrant sounds and culture that city has to offer. He's best known as a jazz trumpeter, longtime director of jazz at Lincoln Center in New York City. But for the past several decades, he's also been active as a composer of classical music, often drawing on music and stories he grew up with. Here is an example from 1999, his string quartet subtitled At the Octoroon Balls. This is the third movement called Creole Contradances.

Just a taste of a large quartet by Wynton Marsalis. The whole piece clocks in at about 45 minutes. We heard the third movement, Creole Contra Dances, from the String Quartet No. 1 at the Octoroon Balls. The Verona Quartet gave that concert for the San Antonio Chamber Music Society in San Antonio, Texas. About that title, at the Octoroon Balls, Marsalis was inspired by the collective memory of 19th century balls in New Orleans when he wrote that piece. He was drawn to the ideas that at the balls, quote, everyone was in their finest clothing. There was an interesting cross-section of life. The music brought people together. And Marsalis brings all that music together in his String Quartet No. 1. Really interesting piece. You can hear it again on the PT page. Today's show will be available as streaming audio on demand for the next 30 days. Swing by the PT page at yourclassical.org. In a moment, not all battles need to be to the death or even to the pain.

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0: Aristo Sham knows a thing or two about competitions. The 30-year-old pianist from Hong Kong has competed in quite a few over the past 15 years. He believes one of the most important elements of a competition is its culture, the environment it creates for contestants. The best competitions, in his opinion, treat the musicians like artists and allow them to focus completely on making music. Sham won't name names, but he did divulge that he and his fellow contestants were miserable at one prestigious competition. In his words, quote, "It's like the Hunger Games all the time, fighting for resources and attention with people judging you to your face constantly." Fortunately, that was not the case at the 2025 Van Cliburn International Piano Competition. Sham loved how the Cliburn treated the pianists. He felt like the organization respected the contestants and took great care of them. Aristo Sham says of the Cliburn, quote, "You don't feel like you're in a competition, but rather an artist invited to a festival. There was also a wonderful atmosphere between the competitors themselves. We shared our experiences as friends." Aristo Sham went on to win the gold medal and the audience prize at the Cliburn. Let's drop in on him feeling great in a positive competition environment. Aristo Sham playing highlights from the Etude Tableau by Sergei Rachmaninoff during the semifinal round of the 2025 Van Cliburn competition in Fort Worth, Texas.

from the Van Cliburn Concert Hall in Fort Worth, Texas. That was pianist Aristo Shan with highlights from the Etude Tableau by Sergei Rachmaninoff. Aristo Shan included that piece as part of his semifinal recital in the 2025 Van Cliburn International Piano Competition. For that 2025 competition, the Cliburn asked pianist and composer Gabriela Montero to write a new piece that every competitor had to play. It's an homage to the outsized role that Rachmaninoff tends to play in piano competitions, with Montero's own twists along the way. Here's Aristo Shan playing Rock Time by Gabriela Montero.

Rock Time by Gabriela Montero. She wrote that as the 2025 Clyburn Piano Competition compulsory piece. Every competitor had to play it. Got to play it. That was 30-year-old pianist Aristo Sham playing Rock Time during the preliminary round of the Clyburn competition. He went on to win the audience prize and the gold medal, becoming the first pianist from Hong Kong to take home the top award.

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0: We're about to hear music by Thomas Addis called Lieu Retrouvé, Rediscovered Places. Addis originally wrote it as a cello sonata for Stephen Isserles and then made a version for cello and orchestra a few years later. There are a lot of interesting and different sounds in this 16-minute piece, and even though we'll be hearing that concerto version, I love how Stephen Isserles describes different moments in the music. He says it begins with a musical image of still, calm water. The water swirls and muddies before expanding into a crashing wave. Then we're off to a mountain, where mountaineers crunch along a path. The climbers trudge up their ascent, and they yodel back and forth. Isserles says he was initially worried about the dramatic ending of the second movement, fearing that a mountaineer had toppled off the mountain. But Addis reassured him that the climbers defiantly plant their flag at the top. A bit of respite follows, a peaceful field at night full of slumbering animals. And the finale ends with a can-can macabre. In Isserles' words, all brilliant lights, flirtatious naughtiness, and grotesque overexcitement. I'm curious to hear what you think of this concerto by Thomas Addis. This performance from a recent concert in Manchester, England. Nicholas Ahlstedt playing solo cello, with composer Thomas Addis leading the Halle in his own composition, Lieu Retrouvé, Rediscovered Places.

New Retrouvée, Rediscovered Places by Thomas Addis. The final movement, you might have caught little snippets of Offenbach's Can-Can dashing through there. It's a cityscape, best described by its subtitle, Can-Can Macabre. Nicholas Alstedt played solo cello, and Thomas Addis led The Holly, a symphonic orchestra based at Bridgewater Hall in Manchester, England. New Retrouvée, Rediscovered Places by Thomas Addis. Always glad to hear your take on the new music we play on PT. Drop us a note using the contact button on the PT page at yourclassical.org. We would love to hear from you.

Our technical director here at PT is Craig Thorson. Jean Barron is our technical producer. Our director of media production and operations is Elizabeth Iverson. The senior director of media operations for APM is Josh Kubasta. We had engineering help this week from Cameron Wiley and Michael Osborne.

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0: From APM, American Public Media, this is Performance Today. I'm Valerie Kaler. Once you hit a certain age, the sad truth of life is that you've lost a loved one. Slowly. Maybe several. That end-of-life process can take many shapes. If we're scared and angry, it's a terribly anxious time. But if we're lucky, we get to spend that time wrapping up loose ends, righting old wrongs, giving and receiving forgiveness. There's a sweetness and beauty in interacting with a person who no longer has to maintain a facade. But of course, it's all tinged with that aching sadness. Ahead this hour, music from the last months of Franz Schubert's life, Sadness Wrapped in Loveliness.
3: Live from NPR News in Washington, I'm Windsor Johnston. Louisiana Republican Bill Cassidy says he'll back President Trump's pick for Attorney General. Cassidy considered a pivotal vote, announced his decision to support the nomination of Todd Blanche on the Senate floor just a short time ago.
4: This is not a referendum on President Trump. It is a decision regarding Mr. Blanche in very specific circumstances. All considered, I will vote for Mr. Blanche. I'll be criticized for this vote. What's new? But the people of Louisiana can be assured that I worked hard to understand the issue and to make the right decision.
3: Republican Senators Susan Collins and Lisa Murkowski have said they plan to vote no. Senator Mitch McConnell is absent, leaving Republicans with no other votes to spare. Blanche has faced questions about the Justice Department's independence and a now-canceled fund for January 6 rioters. Blanche is serving as acting attorney general and previously worked as President Trump's personal lawyer. The leaders of Saudi Arabia, Turkey, and Pakistan have signed a joint defense agreement today. That's according to a statement published by the Turkish president's office. NPR's Hadil Alshalchi reports the president of Turkey, the Saudi crown prince, and the prime minister of Pakistan signed the deal in the city of Mecca.
5: Details of the agreement were not immediately released, but the Pakistani foreign ministry said that it was intended to, quote, strengthen collective deterrence against any act of aggression. This deal comes as tensions in the Middle East rise, with fears of a widening war between the United States and Iran. The agreement would combine the strengths of Saudi Arabia as an oil-rich country, Pakistan, a nuclear power, and Turkey, which has NATO's second-largest military and a growing defense industry. Hadil Alshalchi, NPR News, Istanbul.
3: Patients and medical researchers are calling on prediction market sites to ban betting on clinical trials. NPR's Bobby Allen reports Kalshi and Polymarket say the markets offer valuable information.
6: Prediction market sites Kalshi and Polymarket are facing a backlash for allowing bettors to wager money on the outcome of clinical trials. The companies say the betting can keep patients ahead of the latest medical breakthroughs, but Joshua Pedersen sees it differently. His 12-year-old son is a cancer patient in a clinical trial, and he says betting against the trial's success is effectively trying to make money on his sick child.
7: One of the things that has struck me about these platforms is that they're flashy and they're gamified in such a way that you're often kind of distanced from the real cost.
6: Drug researchers have started an online petition asking that the platforms ban such markets, but the companies claim they could make the opaque drug discovery process more transparent. Bobby Allen, NPR News.
3: This is NPR News in Washington. The Federal Communications Commission has voted to wipe away limits on how many Americans any one company can reach through the local TV stations it owns. Congress set a limit at 39% of Americans to preserve a range of editorial voices and sensibilities in local TV. NPR's David Folkenflik reports some lawmakers and advocates say the commission's action is unlawful.
8: FCC Chairman Brendan Carr says the local TV business is under pressure from streaming, and he says local TV companies need to bulk up to fight back networks like ABC and CBS and NBC. Carr has launched investigations of major broadcast networks egged on by President Trump. The vote on limits fell 2-1 along party lines. The lone Democrat on the commission says the vote was illegal, that only Congress can change or erase those limits. But executives at Nexstar hailed the decision. Nexstar owns more TV stations than anyone. Its acquisition of a big rival would let it reach 80% of the nation. But that takeover is on hold as a major antitrust lawsuit plays out. David Folkenflik, NPR News.
3: Immigration and Customs Enforcement are planning to equip all field officers with body cameras by the end of September, but the agency's policy does not require the automatic release of video from deadly or serious encounters. ICE says it will release that footage only if it determines doing so is in the agency's best interest. One body camera expert says that gives the ICE director broad discretion over which recordings become public. I'm Windsor Johnston, NPR News in Washington.
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0: From APM, American Public Media, this is Performance Today. I'm Valerie Kaler. So glad to have you along for today's musical adventures and discoveries. It might be that the background music you choose can have a big impact on the people around you. Kate Arndt grew up in a family that always had the radio on. They listened to classical music during meals, and when they traveled in the car, it was just always there in the background. When she was six, a piece of music caught Arndt's attention. The beautiful violin solo was so stunning that it made her want to make that sound as well. Arndt begged her parents for lessons based off a sound she heard on the radio. She's now principal second violin of the Colorado Symphony and pursuing her doctorate at Yale University. And she plays at festivals all across the country. Maybe this next performance of hers will inspire someone else to pick up the violin. Violinist Kate Arndt, joined by half a dozen musical colleagues at Bridgehampton Chamber Music. This is the Violin Concerto in G Major by Georg Telemann.

0: the Violin Concerto in G Major by Georg Philipp Telemann. Kate Arndt played solo violin, joined by a half dozen musical friends at the Bridgehampton Chamber Music Festival in Bridgehampton, New York. David McCarroll, violin. Kong Wu and Matthew Lipman played violas. Carter Bray was the cellist, and our former P.T. Young artist Nina Burnett on bass. Kenneth Weiss played harpsichord. You can check out Fred Child's conversations with Nina Burnett and many more of our previous young artists when you visit the PT page at Your Classical. 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Coming up, what does joy sound like? We'll hear one young composer's take in just a minute. 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
1: 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The Oklahoma History Center Museum features the longest stretch, Route 66 in Oklahoma. The exhibit explores the road's evolution from the Dust Bowl era to its modern revival. 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
0: American composer Quinn Mason was born in 1996. And although he's already amassed a sizable body of work, including a steady stream of commissions from big-name ensembles, he says he still considers himself an emerging composer, learning, discovering new possibilities with every piece he writes. Here's something he wrote in 2019, revised in 2021, and it's already becoming a favorite with orchestras around the world. It's called Joyous Trilogy. Quinn Mason says, quote, "I wanted to create the very embodiment of happiness and cheerfulness, music that would put any listener in a good mood. A Joyous Trilogy by American composer Quinn Mason." Jonathan McPhee leads the Lexington Symphony in concert in Lexington, Massachusetts.

0: Music written in 2019 by young American composer Quinn Mason. Three movements, the always in motion opener called Running, then an introspective movement called Reflection, ending with Renewal, zestful and spirited. Collectively, those three movements are a joyous trilogy. We heard it from a concert in Lexington, Massachusetts. Jonathan McPhee led the Lexington Symphony. Quinn Mason came up as a percussionist, and you can hear it in his music. A lot of love for the percussion section in the piece we just heard. Crotales, vibraphone, glockenspiel, triangle, cymbal, bass drum, and the Big Daddy, officially called a tam-tam, but more commonly known as the gong. Quinn Mason's A Joyous Trilogy. I would love to hear what you thought of that piece. Did it spark joy? Drop us a line by clicking the contact button on the PT page at Your Classical. Or you can call the PT listener line at 866-943-4450. That's 866-943-4450. In a moment, oh, Schubert, you heartbreaker. 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
0: There are certain pieces of music that provoke such an emotionally melty response. Like your hand goes to your heart, your head tilts, you take a deep breath to let out a sigh. And for some of those pieces, you don't even have to hear the music to have that response. Just invoking the name can prompt that misty sigh. Franz Schubert's String Quintet in C, often referred to as his cello quintet, is one of those pieces. The whole thing it's remarkable. The way he surprises us with his harmonic imagination. You think you know where a phrase is heading, but then Schubert slips sideways into a place you were not expecting, and somehow it's perfect. Oh, and the way he uses the two cellos, alternating between supporting character and starring role. Then there's the adagio. As a cellist, I may be biased, but I think it may be Schubert's most sublime slow movement. It is so patient. Every note is drawn out and caressed, full of yearning, but also contentment. There is a surprising middle section where Schubert flips into a minor key, serenity disrupted by anguish. And when we come back to that gentle opening theme after that, it sounds the same, yes, but it's also transformed, like it carries the memory of that anguish. Let's hear the adagio from Franz Schubert's cello quintet in C major from a concert during the Central Vermont Chamber Music Festival.

The string quintet in C major, also known as the cello quintet, was one of Franz Schubert's very last works, published after his death. We heard the adagio there, the second movement, from a concert at the Chandler Center for the Arts in Randolph, Vermont, during the Central Vermont Chamber Music Festival. Festival director Peter Sanders is a cellist, and he joined the Dalí Quartet for that performance. Our staff here at PT, senior producer Catherine Slusher, producers Megan Oglesby and Kathleen Bradbury, associate producer John Goman, music logger David Kemp, and our classical digital producer is Inez Guanches.

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2: Welcome to Wind and Rhythm, the radio show dedicated to band music. I'm David Lawrence, and on this episode, we are celebrating the works of George Gershwin, whose work, Rhapsody in Blue, was premiered 100 years ago in February of 1924. We'll hear that piece as well as a few other compositions of Gershwin's, notably An American in Paris and Cuban Overture. And even at 100, I would argue that these works still sound fresh and interesting, even after hearing them many, many times over. And we get to test that out right here at the Gathering Place for people who love band music, Wind and Rhythm. Thank you for joining us. So let's start with this piece that Gershwin wrote after visiting Havana in 1932 and collecting middle notes about percussion instruments and melodies used in the music there. Gershwin writes about the piece, "In my composition, I've endeavored to combine the Cuban rhythms with my own thematic material. The result is a symphonic overture which embodies the essence of the Cuban dance." Here is Eugene Corporon in the North Texas Wind Symphony with Cuban Overture.

And that was Cuban Overture by George Gershwin. Now, earlier in his life, about 6 years earlier, he was inspired to write another work of his while on a trip to Europe that would go on to become wildly famous and well-loved. He even got some local taxi horns for what he envisioned in this piece. He writes about it, "I've not endeavored to present any definite scenes in this music. The rhapsody is programmatic in a general impressionistic sort of way, so that the individual listener can read into the music such episodes as his imagination pictures for him. Our American friend, perhaps after strolling into a cafe, has suddenly succumbed to a spasm of homesickness. The blues rise to a climax, followed by a coda in which the spirit of the music returns to the vivacity and bubbling exuberance of the opening part with its impressions of Paris." Here is the U.S. Coast Guard Band under Commander Kenneth Magan with "An American in Paris."

And that was George Gershwin's An American in Paris. We need to take a very short break here, but in just a moment, we'll be back with more Gershwin, including Rhapsody in Blue, right here at The Gathering Place for people who love band music. I'm David Lawrence, and this is Wind and Rhythm. Welcome back to Wind and Rhythm. I'm David Lawrence, and for this episode, we're listening to some classic works by American composer George Gershwin. Here is a lullaby from his opera Porgy and Bess, based on a book and play by DuBose and Dorothy Hayward. DuBose Hayward is credited with the lyrics, and the music by Gershwin was influenced by the African-American folk song Sometimes I Feel Like a Motherless Child. The tune went on to become a jazz standard. Here's the Siena Wind Orchestra with Summertime.

And 100 years ago, in February of 1924, audiences got their first taste of George Gershwin's Rhapsody in Blue. It was part of a concert billed as an experiment in modern music. And Gershwin wrote the concerto for piano and orchestra quickly after being talked into writing the piece for this upcoming concert. It was orchestrated by Ferdi Grofay, a talented orchestral arranger and composer in his own right. The work went on to cement Gershwin's reputation as an innovative composer, and it became an important work in the development of American music. Here it is, played by the U.S. Army Concert Band under Colonel Thomas Rotondi.

And that was George Gershwin's Rhapsody in Blue. Well, thank you for joining us for this great gathering of Gershwin's gifts. I'm David Lawrence, and it has been a pleasure sharing this music with you. Our theme this week was performed by the Indiana University of Pennsylvania Brass under the direction of Jack Stamp. Wind and Rhythm is produced by Eric Noble, and Brad Perita maintains our website, windandrhythm.com, as well as our Facebook, X, and Instagram accounts. Wind and Rhythm is a proud part of the Zephyrus Arts Institute and is distributed by PRX, the Public Radio Exchange. And thanks again for joining us here at The Gathering Place for people who love band music. I'm David Lawrence, and this is Wind and Rhythm.

On the next Wind and Rhythm, we hear music by French composers like Gabriel Fauré, Ida Gutkowski, Daniel Auber, and Claude Debussy. You won't want to miss it. 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And then don't forget to join us again next time, right here at The Gathering Place, for people who love band music. I'm David Lawrence, and this is Wind and Rhythm.

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4: 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I'm Tony Morris. 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Thanks for joining me. This week's edition of Classical Guitar Alive features music by Italian composers. We'll hear music for the Baroque lute by Giovanni Zamboni, Castelnuovo Tedesco's Homage to Boccherini, Paganini's Grand Quartetto for guitar and strings, and Paolo De Stefano's Suite for two guitars. We'll start with Luciano Contini performing music by Giovanni Zamboni.

Luciano Contini opened this week's edition of Classico Guitar Alive, featuring music by Italian composers, with music for the Baroque lute by Giovanni Zamboni. Mario Castelnuovo Tedesco wrote his Guitar Sonata Opus 77 in homage to another Italian composer, Luigi Boccherini. We'll hear it performed by Ming Su.

Ming-Su performing the sonata in homage to Boccherini by Mario Castelnuovo Tedesco. You're listening to Classical Guitar Alive. I'm Tony Morris. We're featuring music by Italian composers this week. Niccolo Paganini is remembered as one of the greatest violinists of all time, but he also wrote music for the guitar, including this grand quartetto for guitar and string trio.

Paganini's Grand Quartetto for Guitar and Strings, featuring guitarist Artyom Dervoyed. We'll close this week's edition of Classical Guitar Alive, featuring music by Italian composers, with music by a living Italian composer, Paolo De Stefano. Duo Eterna performs his suite titled The Elements.

0: Closing this week's edition of Classical Guitar Alive, featuring music by Italian composers, we've just heard Duo Eterna performing The Elements by Paolo De Stefano. You've been listening to Classical Guitar Alive. Classical Guitar Alive is broadcast worldwide thanks to the generous support of the Augustine Foundation and the Kadosky Family Fund, and Charles and Taco Parker, and by Augustine Strings, makers of classical guitar strings since 1947, and thanks to a gift in loving memory of Adam Bratcher. Classical Guitar Alive is a nonprofit organization based in Austin, Texas. Music by pluck-stringed instruments like the guitar, the harp, and the ancient lyre have been used in healing for over 3,000 years. That's why our mission is to bring this music to the widest possible audience. Our music and medicine program brings live classical guitar music to hospitals and hospices and is supported in part by a grant from the Texas Commission on the Arts. If you'd like more information about our work, you can visit our website, classicalguitaralive.org, and listen online anytime. I'm Tony Morris. Thanks for listening, and please join me again next week for another edition of Classical Guitar Alive.
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1: This is Bird Note. We often think of birds migrating south in the fall, but many species kick off their big trips surprisingly early in the year. Shorebirds nesting in the Arctic tundra are an extreme example. Birds like this American golden plover have a small window of time to build a nest, find a mate, and lay eggs in the short Arctic growing season. Golden plovers actually leave their juvenile young behind to begin flying south in mid-summer. But don't worry. At that point, the juveniles are already taking care of themselves and can find their own way to South America later in the year. What that means for people living below the Arctic Circle in North America is that shorebirds begin reappearing on beaches, mudflats, and grasslands in July and August. Unlike the rapid flight north in the spring, shorebirds take their time in the fall, following the weather patterns and stopping for a while when they find a good spot for food. So for shorebirds, it's like summer's over as soon as it began. Another way to look at it? Every month of the year has a big event for birds' life cycles, and there's always something new for us to witness. For Bird Note, I'm Ariana Rimmel.

0: because it would take many years of production at the present level to even get back to where the United States was. And it's very hard to say, you know, how the country is going to come together behind any kind of coherent defense plan. So no, I mean, my own view is the United States should probably look inward for a while, and the rest of the world should stop relying on the United States, and America should learn to take care of its own problems.
1: A sobering view there from Phillips O'Brien of the University of St. Andrews in Scotland. Professor O'Brien, thank you.
0: Thank you.
2: More than 4,000 people have gotten sick with Ebola, and at least 1,800 people have died. That's according to the Africa CDC. The outbreak in the Democratic Republic of Congo is now the second largest on record. As NPR's Jonathan Lambert reports, health officials are starting to say that basic public health measures are inadequate to control it.
3: Africa CDC Director Jean Kaseya is focused on one important measure of the outbreak response.
4: If there is only one indicator that as Africa CDC we need to follow to say we are on good track or not, is the contact tracing.
3: Identifying people who came into contact with known cases and thus could be sick themselves can help officials stay ahead of the virus. But right now, about 70 to 80% of new cases are popping up outside of contact lists. That means officials aren't keeping up.
4: The outbreak is so far, and we are trying to follow.
3: Officials say 25 to 30,000 more contact tracers are needed to catch up to the virus. They've started hiring and training them, but that takes time. Heather Kerr is country director for the International Rescue Committee in DRC.
5: It's a really difficult job, if you like, but their job is to follow the contacts. And then when they find them, they have to persuade them that if they have any signs of Ebola, that they should go to a treatment center. And they often meet resistance.
3: Some question whether Ebola is real. Others wonder why responders only come for Ebola and not all their other health problems. Overall, this dynamic has stalled out the response, says Placide Mbala, director of clinical trials and science at Africa CDC.
6: Only the public health measure will not be enough to quickly control or stop this outbreak.
3: So officials are turning to other options. There are no approved vaccines for the species of Ebola spreading in DRC called Bundibugyo. There is an approved vaccine that's designed for another species of Ebola. That vaccine is called Ervebo, and some scientists have been skeptical it could offer much protection here. But on Thursday, Africa CDC officials said they'd be going ahead with clinical trials to find out.
6: The first trial can start within 2 or 3 weeks.
3: Bundibugyo-specific vaccines are in the works, but likely months away from helping. If Ervebo offers even a little extra protection, it could help turn the outbreak around more quickly. Jonathan Lambert, NPR News.
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0: experience that the worst attacks come after midnight. From a group of settlers so persistent and aggressive, Abu al-Kabash knows all of them by name. The 29-year-old describes how this past March they stripped him, beat him and his family, and zip-tied his genitals, moments captured by his security cameras. But all he can think about now are the nearly 400 sheep the settlers stole, a flock accumulated over two generations and his entire extended family's fortune. His father, Ibrahim Abu al-Kabash, listens to his son in a daze, as if he still cannot believe the tragedy that has befallen them. He slowly unwraps his headscarf in the moonlight to show where the settlers battered him. But it's the sheep that he, too, is worried about. He keeps repeating, "We must get them back." Down a pitted dirt road, the Basharat family are also still wide awake at midnight. Their patriarch, Yusuf Basharat, shifts positions on a makeshift mattress every few seconds from pain. After being beaten last November by settlers, he says he's dislocated something in his back, and yet he keeps watch. The entire family takes two-hour shifts through the night every night, he explains, beginning after settlers stole a horse from them last year. And when we see settlers, the first thing we do is we get our phones to film them and we prepare stones to throw, says Najat Basharat, his wife, even though the settlers are often armed with guns. Seven other Palestinian families around them have already left because of the settlers. And our turn is coming, she says. But I know every tree and every stone here, she says, her voice rising. How can the settlers say they are forbidden to me? Emily Fang, NPR News, Machul, the West Bank.
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2: For your Friday evening, we'll see a 20% chance of isolated activity. Besides that, though, mainly dry, partly cloudy, and temperatures in the 90s. As we roll through your Friday night, we'll see partly cloudy skies, mainly dry conditions, but a 10% chance of activity still can't be ruled out, with a low of 73 for your Saturday morning. And then for your Saturday, mostly sunny skies, mainly dry conditions, still a 10% chance of activity can't be ruled out, with a high of 105. I'm 7 News Chief Meteorologist Barrett Phillips for Cameron University's public radio station, KCCU.
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7: Music competitions. Not everybody's a fan. Bela Bartok said competitions are for horses, not artists. Marta Argerich won the Chopin competition, but often talks about how wrong it feels to rank musicians. And yet, for generations of young artists, competitions have been passports, opening concert halls, management offices, and international careers.